0: This is NPR.
1: Boulder, Colorado is suing two big energy companies, arguing they deceived people about the harms of fossil fuels and contributed to costly disasters.
2: If you know you're going to cause harm and you don't tell someone, then you should help clean up that harm.
1: Why the case could have ramifications for other issues that cross state lines as a new Supreme Court term begins. That's on the next morning edition from NPR News.

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3: Ladies and gentlemen, generations, well, they have a weird way of reacting to their forebears. I bring that up because at this moment in time, we are blessed or burdened with a chief executive, a felon in chief, who's one of whose chief appeals was to, in the recent election, was reportedly to young men who were ticked off about stuff. Now the Wall Street Journal reports that young men apparently are disillusioned by that choice and have resorted to a new form of affinity. It's called Nixon maxing. The presumed intent is that they're fixing their affections on a leader of the past who was superior in some way to the present one. And so it's my pleasure and my obligation to this particular moment bring you an excerpt from one of the Nixon White House tapes. You can't really make out what you hear on the original tapes, but this is from a recreation done by a British television series called Nixon is the One. This is Nixon talking to Henry Kissinger, his Secretary of State and National Security Advisor, much like his Marco Rubio.
4: They called him for a meeting with you, but I went.
5: The Ivy League president said, oh, I would never have those sons of bitches in this White House ever again. Never, never, none of them. They're finished.
4: But
5: the Ivy League schools are finished. I thought I told you that.
4: Well, look,
5: I would not have had them in. Don't ever do that again. Mm. Don't ever have them. They came out against us when it was tough.
4: Mm.
5: Don't ever have them in again. And when after you come back from your trip, if they want to do it,
4: no,
5: don't ever go to an Ivy League school again.
4: Never,
5: never, never. And I'll tell you,
4: look, I said
5: New York Times, Washington Post, I don't care if they write the most slobbering editorial in the world. I'm never going to see them again. Never. I'm never going to be in this White House.
4: Mm.
5: Henry, let me tell you about the Ivy League presidents and Time and Newsweek and the New York Times and the Washington Post and the network queers. They're finished. And that, incidentally, includes the business elite.
4: But Time has been a little better.
5: Oh, bullshit.
4: Life is a disaster.
5: That's right. But the point I make is this. They are finished for this reason. That if, when it was tough, they weren't with us, we don't want them. We've got to build a new establishment, and we're gonna.
6: And it isn't gonna come out of the Ivy League.
4: No.
6: And let me say, the instructions have already gone out.
5: We're never gonna have another Harvard man hired
6: in our staff.
5: Not any new ones. No more. We've got too many. No more. Now it's too bad. Some good men will be missed. But why would we take someone whose mind is poisoned like that? No, never, never, never.
4: No, you've got to put them to the sword, Mr. President.
5: I'm going to.
4: Yes, and just no more.
5: I don't know if we'll get better out of Ohio State, but God, there's a chance.
4: Yeah.
5: Harvard, there's no chance.
4: No, you get better out of
5: Yale, the same. Columbia.
4: Yale is worse than Harvard.
5: Much worse. But it's whole bunches. These people have no courage, no guts. There's none.
3: So much different from today. And by the way, ladies and gentlemen, do you know where Henry Kissinger taught? What university he taught at? Harvard. Max that. Hello, welcome to the show.

from New Orleans, Louisiana, just a little bit north of Trinidad, where the sparrow passed away this week. I'm Harry Shearer, welcoming you to this edition of the show. Ladies and gentlemen, just checking up on something from the past. You know, the past escapes so fast, goes into the memory hole. This is just from, what, a couple months ago. The reflecting pool in Washington, D.C., remember it? It was just like today, except it was yesterday. No, it was just before. A judge has killed the Trump administration's case against the former Olympian David Hearn. That happened this week, some 2 months after the Justice Department revealed that the problem at the reflecting pool near the Lincoln Memorial was due to flawed installation, not vandalism. You've heard Trump admit no. The judge dismissed the case with prejudice, meaning the charges can't be revived against Hearn when Trump wakes up. The government recognized the prosecution lacked merit because, quote, no crime had occurred, unquote. That must have been tough for the Justice Department. While the government had pushed for the case to be tossed without prejudice, that means they could pursue Hearn again at a later date when the president woke up. Edelman, the judge, said in his order this week that a dismissal without prejudice would not account for the exceptional circumstances presented by this case. Unquote. Hearn was a former Team USA Olympic canoeist. He was indicted in July for allegedly destroying property when he reached into the reflecting pool. But the Department of Justice, via Jean Perot, same one, later requested the indictment be dismissed. She pointed to evidence the Department of Interior shared after the charges were brought. Quote, had the Department of Interior been forthcoming with the information clearly in its possession, the government would not have sought a grand jury indictment, unquote, Perot's office. Trump then raged against Perot for abandoning the case, saying she, quote, folded like an umbrella and choked, unquote. When's the last time you saw an umbrella choke? The judge noted the criticism Trump leveled against Perot in his order, writing that, quote, Hearn faces the unique possibility that the government will revive this case, one that it has already announced to be meritless, based on political pressure brought by the president of the United States upon his subordinate officers. He added the government must thus be barred from reinstituting this charge against Mr. Hearn. So maybe Todd Blanche has to take over Jeanine Pirro's office as well. Ladies and gentlemen, some interesting stuff said this week.

0: First up is John Yoo. He teaches law at Berkeley. Still interesting. And he had a comment on the botched execution attempt in Tennessee. I'm sure you know about it. Two attempts to conduct a lethal injection into a woman who had been convicted of murder. This was the second failed lethal injection in Tennessee, by the way, this year. They're getting good at it. And here's what John Yoo had to say about it.
1: So actually, the thing here is that Tennessee is trying to use what is considered the most humane method of capital punishment, which is lethal injection. The court has allowed, and Tennessee could use far more, I would think, hurtful, you know, methods like firing squad. Firing squad has been permitted. In fact, I think the lawyers here have said, why not use the firing squad?
0: Why not? In case you forget who John Yoo was, he wrote the memo in the George W. Bush administration saying that in certain circumstances, torture is okay.

0: so maybe Krista Pike, the 50-year-old woman on death row, should be waterboarded. Ask John Yoo. And now,
1: all ready for you to enjoy If the Price is Right.
0: But wait, the price is wrong. The Guardian newspaper, what are they doing over here? Found that 7-Eleven and Circle K stores in this country frequently charge customers more at the register or the pump for snacks, gas, and other items than the prices they promise on the shelf or on outdoor fuel signs. The Guardian's convenience store investigation included a review of customer complaints and state and local price accuracy inspections between 2023 and 2025. 7-Eleven failed 41% of its price inspections in Arizona. Well, you know, Arizona. And 47% of price inspections in both Colorado and Utah. Well, you. Over the same span, Circle K failed 35% of its inspections in Florida, 39% in Arizona, that damn Arizona, and 62% in North Carolina. They get a kind of an award for that, don't they? The two chains did not answer detailed lists of questions from The Guardian. In brief statements, 7-Eleven says it takes pricing accuracy, quote, very seriously, unquote. Circle K said it is, quote, committed to complying with all applicable laws and regulations, unquote. Those two are different, aren't they? Convenience stores are not the only retail outlets where customers often pay more at checkout than what shelf tags declare. The Guardian reported late last year that the nation's two largest dollar store chains, Dollar General and Family Dollar, had repeatedly failed to honor their shelf prices, charging more at checkout for everything from frying pans to frosted flakes. Both chains told The Guardian they were committed to pricing accuracy. And you can bet your bottom dollar. Or more. And now,
2: news of the Olympic movement. Produced by Jim Ebersole III.

Well, the Los Angeles, yes, there is a Los Angeles Times, reports that Sacramento, the capital of California, has rejected the vast majority of transportation funding requests submitted to the state capital by LA, requests linked to the 2028 Olympics, a situation that leaves LA Metro, the transit agency responsible for the buses and the streetcars in Los Angeles County, in an unexpected position, struggling as much with Sacramento as with the Republican-controlled White House and Congress when it comes to financial support to move athletes and visitors, you're welcome, during an Olympics that is now just 22 months away. Make your travel plans now, won't you? LA Metro asked for $379 million for Olympics-related transportation projects in the legislative session that just ended. It got only $20 million. Why, that's less than 10%. Among the requests for state money that lawmakers rejected, $138 million for a cloud-based computing system, traffic cameras, and video connectivity to help expand and integrate transportation management systems controlled by Caltrans and the Los Angeles City Department of Transportation. Caltrans is a state transportation agency. $65 million for installing emergency tracks where light rail trains can be diverted when they break down, and some related expenses. The six extra tracks will be particularly critical during the Olympics when a stalled train could delay lines expected to carry twice their normal passenger loads, according to LA Metro. $23 million to improve four key transit hubs, adding seating, shade, Wi-Fi, restrooms, hydration stations, vending machines, and concessions. Local elected officials have said repeatedly Southern California must have such amenities to make travel more comfortable, particularly during heat waves. Well, there won't be one during the behind-the-scenes budget fight in Sacramento comes as L.A. has been locked in a delegate dance with Washington over funding L.A. needs Congress to allocate, hoping for Trump's blessing. Legislators in Sacramento signaled they are loath to push money toward Olympic transportation in the face of what they see as stalling in Washington. Quote, "We started to hear this phrase that they didn't want to bail out the federal government," unquote, said one Southern California transportation official who declined to be named to speak candidly about closed-door talks with state lawmakers. Quote, "That felt like a way to avoid a serious conversation about what was really needed," unquote. Needed? It's just expected. It's the Olympics. It's a movement. And we all need one.

0: sing the blues.
1: Sing the blues.
0: I sing the blues.
1: Sing the blues.
0: I sing the blues, baby, I sing.
1: Baby, baby, I sing the blues.
2: Judith Owen, friend of the show, on stage in New York City this Tuesday and Wednesday night at Cafe Carlyle. From New Orleans, this is Le Show. Now, ladies and gentlemen, some news about AI. You've heard about this AI thing, right? I thought so. Well, last week we reported, or we shared the news, I don't do the reporting, I sit here, that OpenAI had gotten into one of Australia's computer systems. Guess what? This week they disclosed another unauthorized hack on a government department in Australia. Chatbot GPT must like Australia, don't you think? In June, an OpenAI agent hacked into a New South Wales state government department and accessed historical non-public data on bushfires without authorization. But it's, you know, about fires. The breach, which comes weeks after a similar hack on a federal government department involving Medicare data, was not reported by OpenAI until this past Thursday. The New South Wales Department of Climate Change, Energy, and the Environment and Water is now working with the state cyber agency to investigate the breach. The Australian Signals Directorate, hello mate, has also been informed of the hack on the New South Wales National Parks and Wildlife Services. The chatbot wanted to be friends with animals? No. OpenAI told the New South Wales government that its agent had operated beyond its intended use, and the statistics it obtained were not publicly available. The company first became aware of the breach on Tuesday, they say, and conducted a 48-hour review to determine its scope before informing the New South Wales Premier's office. Quote, the results we reviewed do not show that the model retrieved any personal information, said the OpenAI spokesperson. That's such a relief. And OpenAI's software obscured efforts to scrape data from crucial government agencies, as new evidence shows the scale and severity of AI hacks in recent months are far larger than had been known. This from the Financial Times. Asymmetric Security, a digital forensics company, found OpenAI's models pulled data from 55 websites belonging to businesses, nonprofits, and government agencies, according to a report seen by the Financial Times. These ranged from U.S. Centers of Disease Control and Prevention, thank goodness they don't do anything anymore, to the U.S. Securities and Exchange Commission, the International Energy Agency, and the Mayo Clinic. I said the Mayo Clinic. Asymmetric's investigation also uncovered novel tactics the software used to gain access to the web. No, it didn't write novels. Those include erasing records or making them inaccessible, which reduced the ability of third-party auditors and researchers to scrutinize OpenAI's actions, almost as if they were trying to keep it secret or something. The report comes as the $852 billion ChatGPT maker, yeah, I'll pay it for that right now, claims that its AI models have breached the systems of several organizations, including Hugging Face and multiple Australian public health services. OpenAI, in a blog post this week, thank goodness they're still blogging, said it should have handled its response to the Australia hack better and was working to do so in the future. God bless the future. The unprecedented behavior of powerful new AI tools has highlighted the rapidly advancing capabilities of frontier models being developed by the likes of OpenAI, Anthropic, and Google. Asymmetric's investigation revealed the tactics OpenAI used included the creation of temporary email inboxes, and private accounts using the service Uriquery, a tool used to scan websites for malware, used those methods to download data. Researchers said these hidden actions by AI agents meant that third-party auditors were unable to trace the types of data the bots pulled from websites, including Australia's Health Statistics Agency and Pharmaceutical Benefits Scheme. Pippa Thompson, co-founder of Asymmetric Security, you gotta love a Pippa, said such actions were generally taken by human hackers. Quote, it's possible that the agents were deliberately using these tools to cover their tracks, she said. Is it possible, I ask, that information regarding human hackers was part of OpenAI's training for its chatbots? Asymmetric could not determine whether AI agents' actions were deliberate or a side effect of going awry because of constraints imposed in a test exercise. Yeah, we all misbehave during tests, don't we? The findings compound fears around the transparency and lack of oversight of leading labs. OpenAI said, quote, we're reviewing misaligned model activity and notifying organizations when we identify potential impacts to their systems, unquote. The company added it had found that most activity detected involved, quote, routine research tasks, unquote, such as accessing publicly available web content. Maybe they shouldn't be able to connect to the internet. Maybe if they do, we should disconnect from it. But wait, there's more about AI right here in News of the Godly. We'll get to it in a moment, but first, Pope Leo XIV this week said parts of the Catholic Church have sometimes, quote, as a system, been abusive, unquote, following his meeting with several victims of clerical sex abuse in France. Yeah, they have it in France. Quote, several of them spoke about systemic abuse, the Pope told reporters on his way back to the Vatican, referring to the victims. Quote, again, the Pope, personally, I prefer to express it in different ways, although I did speak about some organizations within the church who have at times, if you will, as a system, been abusive. Unquote. Just enough commas. After the meeting, one person who has written about a priest abusing him as a teenager said the pontiff understood the systemic character of sexual abuse in the church. He wrote, quote, from his point of view, the perpetrators are individuals, but what allows it to continue is the systematic dimension within the institution, unquote. A 2021 inquiry found that clergy or lay members of the church had abused about 330,000 minors in France over 70 years. This according to Agence France-Presse. The Pope said abuse within the church also meant that people's lives of faith are deeply wounded and sometimes even destroyed. But he wasn't through, the Pope. He said some more. The Pope called Friday for the church to form an alliance with artists to protect human creativity during an era of AI-generated content. Though he has acknowledged AI's potential benefits, the Pope continues to warn that AI progress cannot come at the expense of human dignity. The statement comes after the New York Times reported on Anthropic's efforts to confer with religious scholars to infuse religious morals into its chatbot, Claude. No, that doesn't mean Claude will abuse maybe. Quote, in this era of artificial intelligence, it is becoming urgent to distinguish human art from what machines produce, the Pope wrote on X. There is an ontological difference, even before an aesthetic one, between art and what a machine can generate through statistical calculation based on millions of images created by others. Algorithms lack the spark of humanity, unquote. The Pope concluded the church is calling for an alliance with artists and cultural institutions to safeguard our humanity. Now, ladies and gentlemen, in the interests of fairness, a response from AI.

0: And also speaking out this week, what he say, Pete Hegseth, speaking to a bunch of high military officials at a pepped up meeting.
1: It's worth saying again, so that the fake news understands it. We are no longer the woke department or the weak department. Simple translation of that. No fatties, no trannies, no beardos, no weirdos, no wimps, no radicals.
0: Mm-mm. Sounds like a brand.
2: Guys, if creeping softness is making you feel like just half a man or less, here's good hard news. 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And it's from America's most potent warfighter-in-chief, Pete Hegseth.
3: Guys, I know how you feel. Before I went on TV, I thought proper equipment was all it took to project total manhood. But looking at my early Fox News tapes, I realized that I needed a two-fisted boost to make my masculinity break through the noise. I was already taking supplements galore, and they were whipping out like a gay kickboxer. Then, with the help of some brilliant doctors, I discovered a formula that made me rock hard, way strong, and tougher than an ill-treated pit bull. The amazing news, it astounds even me, is that this formula is now available to help power you straight out of your half-man hole, and it's called Hegzosterone. Guys who tested it boomed, blasted, and blistered past all the benchmarks, and they rocked the hell out of the benches. They subdued test females in less than 5 minutes, and they rocked past all standards of stubbornness and pugnacity. All in 7 pills, taken 3 times daily, 4 times on weekends. Hegzosterone blows out of the water all lesser attempts to increase raw masculine power. And the side effects themselves are tightly focused additional punch. If you had to buy Hegzosterone in a store, if they sold it, you'd pay hundreds of dollars a week for a week's supply. If I were you, I'd do that today. If you're half the man I think you want to be, you will.

0: And now the apologies of the week. What else?
1: We're so sorry.
0: College football dominates the apologies this week, as is appropriate time of year. University of Texas athletic director Chris Del Conte has apologized for the top-ranked Longhorns' vulgar on-field celebrations during their win over Tennessee. He called them embarrassing for the school. You can embarrass the University of Texas. In rare criticism directed at his own program and players, Del Conte addressed the fallout from the celebrations by defensive end Colin Simmons and running back Raylak Brown in his weekly blog post on Texas athletics. During Texas' win, Simmons was penalized for unsportsmanlike conduct for mimicking urinating on the field after one of his school record sacks. You know what that means. Doesn't mean where you put potatoes. And Brown's fourth quarter touchdown celebration included putting his hand to his crotch and then to his face before pretending to pass out. I love college sports. Quote, I'm not happy about that. I know none of us are, and it was embarrassing to our proud and widely respected football team, athletics program, and university, Del Conte wrote. It certainly raised very warranted concerns that many of you shared with me, drew a lot of attention, and I understand why. He noted that the coach called the celebrations unacceptable and said he'd discuss the matter with the players. Simmons did apologize in his postgame comments, but again, to the athletic director, I also want to add my apology to our Longhorn community and everyone who expects better from Texas. We should represent this university with class, dignity, and respect at all times, and in those moments, we fell short. I do recognize that these are young men who make mistakes, and this is a meaningful learning experience. Some more college football learning experiences. NBC Sports college football analyst Chris Sims took to social media to issue a contrite apology for his comments during halftime of Saturday night's game between Oregon and USC. That came moments after the Ducks quarterback Dante Moore was taken off the field in an ambulance. Sims, a former quarterback who's become a prominent football voice, posted a video to X addressing how he handled the segment. Quote, I'd like to take a moment to apologize to everyone for the way I handled the halftime last night between the Ducks and the Trojans. I clearly did not show enough sympathy for the situation, just diving right into the football stuff. And I'm sorry for that. I love college football. I want to apologize to all college football fans out there, especially the Oregon Duck fans. I got great respect for the Oregon Ducks and Dante Moore. If anyone's seen anything I've said, is one of my favorite players in all of college football. Unquote. The incident in question unfolded at the L.A. Coliseum when Moore began to slide at the end of a scramble and was violently drilled by a USC linebacker. Moore remained motionless on the turf for several minutes before being loaded into an ambulance while Stevens was flagged for targeting. When NBC went to halftime, Sims framed the injury as a Debbie Downer moment, saying that fans would be deprived of seeing two of the nation's elite teams at full strength. In his apology, Sims also

invoked his own harrowing brush. At least he had a calm comb. But he had a harrowing brush. It was catastrophic on-field injury in 2006 while playing for the Buccaneers. He ruptured his spleen after absorbing a hit. Required emergency surgery to save his life. Quote, I got great respect for Dan Lanning and what he does for that Oregon Duck football organization. I mishandled it. I was wrong. And I'm sorry for that. I do have tremendous sympathy for the situation as a guy who almost died on the field from a hard hit 20 years ago. I understand the game, how brutal it can be, and how we have to protect each other on the football field. USC suspended that linebacker, Desmond Stevens, second, for one game and issued apologies after he celebrated delivering that late hit that injured the Oregon quarterback. And finally, one non-football apology. See if this name rings a bell, or maybe there's just someone at the door. Mohammed Al-Fayed, the late owner of Harrods Department Store, engaged over many years in what appeared to be widespread trafficking of dozens of women with whom he had sex. That's what investigators told British lawmakers this week. Many of the victims, including young sales assistants from the Harrods shop floor, were transported to Fayed's home and offices, at times by helicopter, where they were abused by the billionaire owner, according to the London Met Police and The Guardian reporting it. Other victims were taken to meet Fayed overseas. Quote, the scale of potential trafficking in the Al-Fayed case is deeply shocking, said Britain's anti-slavery commissioner in a statement to the Washington Post. Trafficking does not have to mean crossing borders. It can happen within a city or even with a single building, she said. Fayed, a self-made billionaire who immigrated from Egypt and delighted in the trappings of the English upper classes, died 3 years ago. His son, Dodi, dated Princess Diana. That's why you may recognize the name. Harrods, which Fayed owned from 1985 to 2010, did not comment on the new allegations and referred to a previous statement condemning Fayed and saying that, quote, as a business, we failed our employees who were his victims, and for this, we sincerely apologize. The apologies of the week, ladies and gentlemen. It's so copyrighted, it hurts. And finally, also a case from the not-so-distant past rears its head this week. A jury in Santa Fe, New Mexico, found that Meta, you know, Mark Zuckerberg's outfit, misled New Mexican residents in a case arising from allegations that a political consulting firm involved in Donald Trump's 2016 presidential campaign obtained data from millions of Facebook users without their consent. This involves, as you may recall, Cambridge Analytica. The verdict followed a two-week trial. The lawsuit was filed by New Mexico's attorney general in 2021, 3 years after news revealed that Cambridge Analytica had harvested personal data from as many as 87 million Facebook users through a third-party app. A Meta spokesperson said the company disagreed with the verdict and would continue to defend itself against efforts to distort our record. If anybody's going to distort our record, it'll be us. Quote, Meta's platforms are forums for free expression, the spokesperson said. We have a First Amendment right to manage those platforms in a way we believe best serves the interests of our community. This means prioritizing free speech, protecting our users' information, and giving them control over their data, unquote. After a press conference after the verdict was announced, the New Mexico Attorney General said the case revealed in stark detail the way in which this company plays fast and loose with the rules. The state accused Meta of misleading New Mexicans about how it shared user data with third parties and enforced policies on hate speech and misinformation. New Mexico argued that Facebook failed to disclose that it sold user data to outside parties and allowed harmful content to spread when doing so benefited the company's bottom line. Does it have any other line? Jurors found 26 of 29 statements identified by the state were misleading, including comments about user data, hate speech, and misinformation. The judge now determines civil penalties in the case after jurors found more than, you sitting down yet? 43 million violations
That's based on the number of people affected by the company's misleading statements. Under New Mexico law, the judge can award up to $5,000 per valuation. So 5,000 times 43 million, you do the math. I'll look out for my bottom line. And finally, ladies and gentlemen, best minds, always valuable. At that meeting this week, the State of the Force meeting, Pete Hegseth announced three men will help lead a new Pentagon project on the future of warfare, even as he moves to eliminate hundreds of senior armed service leadership positions, including many generals and admirals. Who's going to replace them? Well, Elon Musk, Palmer Luckey, and Newt Gingrich. Musk, you know. Luckey is a major Trump donor, co-founder of a defense technology company that, like Musk, sells a lot of stuff to the Defense Department, so no conflict of interest there. And Newt Gingrich, I think I remember who he was. The best minds.

Ladies and gentlemen, that's going to conclude this week's edition of the show. The program returns next week. 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Arnie, thank you very much. A tip of the show, chapeau to the San Diego and Hawaii desks. Thanks, as always, to Pam Halstead and to Thomas Walsh at WWNO New Orleans for help with today's program. 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I highly recommend my YouTube channel, where you could even get a glimpse of those Nixon White House tapes if you're very sagacious. And I'm writing on Substack, and you can hear the show on Substack too.

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1: It's the TED Radio Hour from NPR. I'm Manoush Zomorodi. On the show today, we're talking to singer and activist Gabriella DiLaccio about the oft-forgotten or even lost contributions of female composers to music. Today, AI is a hot topic in the music industry. Well, for all of us, right? And put simply, the technology learns by studying compositions and then remixing those ideas to create new compositions. Gabriella remembers when it dawned on her that the poor representation of women in the history of music will certainly be a problem for its future.
2: I strongly feel that writing art or creating art belongs to humans, but we can't stop

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2: 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Boyd.
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2: Grammy-nominated blues man Guy Davis will be with us to deliver an installment of the Blues Hall of Fame, an exploration of the lives of the pioneers and innovators enshrined in the Blues Hall of Fame here in Memphis, Tennessee, brought to you by the Blues Foundation.
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1: You got that right. But we aren't just pointing to any and all Stax guitars, as there be many to name. But we're flashing back to a 2019 evening of intimate tunes at the Stax Museum of American Soul Music that honored the work of three very special guitarists and their axes, which went on display in the museum.
2: If we were to dig way deep down in the bag of Memphis music history, many fantastic guitarists could be noted as masters of soul guitar. We, of course, would nod to the likes of Steve Cropper, Mabin Teenie Hodges, Michael Toles, and others.
1: With all those luminaries in mind, the event we're sharing with our listeners today focuses on three names the uninitiated may not know as well: Harold Bean, Bobby Manuel, and Charles Skip Pitts, each of whom contributed separate and significant efforts to Stax's later period. And for all of you Memphis music fans, when we talk about soul music, why do we say the guitar is, you know, unprecedented?
2: Well, you know, I might be a little biased, but when we talk about soul music in Memphis, we so often talk about the organs from Booker T. Jones and Reverend Charles Hodges, or maybe even the horns from the likes of, wink, wink, the Memphis Horns. And then when we speak of guitars, we often talk about the rock and the blues of the region. But guitarists also had a very significant role to making soul music in Memphis what it is across the globe today. And when we talk about these three storied careers, for Mr. Skip Pitts, Mr. Harold Bean, and Mr. Bobby Manuel, we're talking about three men who had very storied careers on the Stax label and in the years after its initial closing in 1975. It was Skip Pitts who unfortunately was honored in this evening posthumously during the gathering at Stax Museum. And in a similar vein, the performance lives on as an unforeseen farewell to Harold Bean, who passed away just a handful of months after completely wailing away on his guitar in front of the eager crowd that night.
1: Not only did he make the guitar sing while recreating the opening guitar solo to Isaac Hayes' Walk On By, emulating the spirit of his original 1969 take on the song to a T, the 73-year-old did so from a wheelchair, proving that nothing can hold a true soul man back.
2: You know, Pat, I'll never forget being in the house for that one. I actually still get chills just thinking about the circumstance. It doesn't feel real that I even got a chance to witness it.
1: And it's amazing that it's sat in our archives as long as it has. So there's no time like the present to go ahead and share the magical moment with the world.
2: An understated note of the evening was the camaraderie between Bean and Manuel, along with other former Stax Records staffers and affiliates who came to show their appreciation for the both of them. While the two guitarists weren't noted to have crossed paths on song, considering the numerous projects flowing through the Stax family at the time, you could easily notice the respect and admiration shared between them.
1: You know, I'm going to add here that I ran into Bobby Manuel. I had lunch with him a few weeks after this event, and he was still on cloud nine. He was still so excited to be a part of it. And originally he said he wasn't going to be there. He wasn't going to be there long for the event. Oh, we had to escort him out. You know, he was there when the doors closed. He was very excited. So this evening meant something to everyone who was there. You could see it, you could feel it, and hopefully you will be able to hear it.
2: Here are the Masters of Soul Guitar, live on Bill Street Caravan.

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1: We'll be back with more music from the evening in just a bit.
0: Up next, Grammy-nominated bluesman Guy Davis takes us through the life histories of the pioneers and innovators enshrined in the Blues Hall of Fame. This segment is brought to you by the Blues Foundation and is also available as a standalone podcast through iTunes.
2: The Chevrolet pulled to the curb and stopped. It was a two-door 54, black, white rag, and white wall tires. It looked as long as a city block with sharp fins on the back. Grimes jumped out of his bedroom window at the sight of the Chevy and ran for it. The passenger door opened. Everybody was jammed in there. Mickey, Frog, Tally, and Floyd in back. Big Ella up front. The bass fiddle practically pushed the back seat into the trunk and rested on the dash between Big Ella and the driver. At the wheel was Rufus Thomas. "Welcome to the Bearcats," Rufus announced. He threw the Chevy into gear and swerved into the street. Grimes had to squeeze beside Big Ella in the front seat. "We got a young buck," she told the others. "Y'all speak correctly." From the back seat, Mickey said, "His lean's so clean, you could stir cabbage with it." Rufus laughed so loud that the car shook. He slowed down, put his forehead on the wheel, and slapped the dash with his hand. Grimes forced a chuckle.

0: Rufus drove from North Memphis down to Orange Mound. He pulled the big Chevy into the dirt lot behind the brown Derby. The Bearcats unloaded and lugged their gear through the unlit yard, spotlighted in the high beams of other cars pulling in. They heard the meh from out of the darkness, and by the flickering light of the parking lot, they saw goats sprinkled all over the yard. Inside, guys rolled dice out of a leather horn straight onto the floor, but there was no time to get caught up in a game. Rufus set everyone up and took a moment with each instrument to show the musicians how to play his songs. "Keep yourself in B-flat," Rufus yelled, fingering the keys on Floyd's saxophone and moving on. He picked up the drumsticks and flourished a beat for Grimes. "What do you play, Rufus?" the drummer asked. "I can't play dead on any of them. Just give me a shuffle," Rufus said. That ended the rehearsal. The Bearcats shuffled into the first number. Big Ella took the mic. "Rufus is a makeup artist," Big Ella said, half to the crowd, half to the band. "He'll stand here and make up songs all night."
1: "Tell me, honey, you made me feel so mean, made me moan and groan."
0: Big Ella told the audience, "Police arrested me for conjuring hoodoo." Rufus asked, "Yeah, what was the charge?" She said, $500. As the band shuffled, a lady in a sleek black dress caught every eye in the joint as she performed the newest dance. She rocked her hips all the way down to the floor. Rufus followed everyone's eyes and channeled their thoughts. They didn't want her to stop. He owed them everything he could do to help. He sang. After the show, everyone packed back into Rufus's car, fitting in the seats around the bass fiddle. "Gotta go to work," Rufus said. "It's 5 o'clock in the morning, and my shift at the textile mill starts at 6. Grimes asked, "Rufus, why you do all this, man?" Rufus said, "'Cause every time I think I got my ends to meet, somebody come up and move the ends." "It's gonna be the death of you," Big Ella told him. "I'm gonna survive," Rufus said. "And I'm going to do something recognizable so when I pass off this land of the living, I will be remembered." And after struggling to remain awake for 57 and a half cents an hour, Rufus headed toward his next job, hosting the Sepia Swing Club on radio station WDIA. For Rufus, WDIA made strange connections. The station broke barriers in the outside world. Every DJ was black. Every show aimed for a black audience. But the owners were all white, and the DJs weren't allowed behind the glass between the studio and the engineer. The contradiction came to a head, so to speak. The place had only one bathroom. Rufus opened the door and stared into it. Looked pretty much the same as the one in his house. He looked around. Nobody. He thought, "I am part of this institution, and I'm not gonna go outside anymore." He walked in and slammed the door. And when he stepped back out, Rufus was standing face to face with a guy who was either IRS or FBI. Horn-rimmed glasses, skinny black tie, starched white shirt. "I'm Jim Stewart," the man said. "We listen to you all the time down at the studio." Picking up his chin off the floor, Rufus calmly asked, "What studio would that be?" "Satellite Records," Jim said. "Brand new. Fact, I brought you this." He handed Rufus a record and his business card. "Maybe you could give it a spin?" Rufus had the record on the air before Mr. G-Man got back in the car. Rufus watched Stewart flip on the radio. Stewart looked back towards Rufus, nodded his head one time, and smiled.
2: "I'm just a fool in love with you. You said you love me.
0: From DIA, it was time to stop home for a quick bite, then take the Bearcats back out into the night. Though Rufus barely had time to think, much less go to the bathroom, a song had been bubbling in his mind. He thought about bantering with Big Ella on the stage like an old married couple. They always came together at the end, kissed and made up. In his living room, Rufus grabbed a cardboard sign that advertised his show at the Brown Derby. He turned it over and jotted down some verses out of his mind. It was a totally different twist on a duet, unlike anything else on the radio, fast-paced and driving, not sing-songy syrup. Rufus had just a few minutes before he needed to leave again for the next shift. He raced around the house and grabbed up his tape recorder. With no Big Ella around, he needed someone to fill in the female lead and called for his teenage daughter. Rufus put the tape recorder on top of the TV set. He and his daughter Carla stood in the living room in front of the TV, belting out the song like they were on stage. Rufus scattered out the instrumental breaks and soft-shoed in his sock feet while Carla sang. It was a 10-minute masterpiece, and he knew just who to show it to. He grabbed the tape and the business card and hit the door. The next afternoon, Jim Stewart called him at WDIA, and in no time, Rufus parked his 54 at the curb outside the Satellite Records studio. It was really an old movie theater. He walked in and looked up at the high, curving ceiling and down across the hard floor that slanted to where the screen used to be. The Bearcats were already there waiting. To their surprise, Rufus walked in with a new female vocalist, his 17-year-old daughter. Grimes smiled at Carla. "Are you Big Ella?" he asked. "Big Ella can tear a house apart," Rufus said, "but she don't come across on record." Rufus led the recording session like he directed his gigs. Rufus hummed the melody, clapped the time, and the musicians played it back for him until they got it right. One thing didn't translate from the Bearcats' live act, though. The shuffle. Grimes spoke up. "I heard this New Orleans beat they called the heebie-jeebie," he demonstrated, "like that song, Ooh Poop I Do." "I love it," Rufus shouted. After two takes, Jim Stewart stepped out, holding out a record for Rufus. "Maybe you can give it a spin," Jim smiled. Rufus kicked off the next sepia swing hour in grand ceremony. "I've been telling you about the big record Carla and I recorded, and we do think it's big. Here it is. 'Cause I love you."

a struggling little music company had its first big hit, it would soon change its name from Satellite to Stax Records. And Rufus Thomas soon worked his last shift at the textile mill.

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1: 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We're back, and for those of you just tuning in, we're revisiting a performance called The Masters of Soul Guitar at the Stax Museum of American Soul Music.
0: The event, which featured playing by contemporary Memphis guitarist Joe Restivo, honored Skip Pitts, Harold Bean, and Bobby Manuel.
1: Pitts, who worked closely with Isaac Hayes, was honored posthumously. Both were in attendance to play a bit.
0: While Bean left his tenure as a part of the Stax family to go on to success with Parliament Funkadelic, Bobby Manuel's musical fortunes largely kept him close to home as a studio journeyman.
1: Yeah, you know, as a guitarist, he would notably replace Steve Cropper in a revamped version of the MGs, one that released an album without the leadership or direction of Booker T. Jones.
0: Without his guitar, he's been responsible for numerous production, engineering, and songwriting offerings well up until today.
1: It's funny, I find records he produced on all the time. I handed him a stack of disco singles he had a hand in once, and he had to write those titles down. He faintly remembered them.
0: That's what happens when you're prolific.
1: You got that right. A man of many contributions. Let's get back to the celebration.
0: Here's more from Stax Masters of Soul Guitar on Bill Street Caravan.

0: I'm going to start with a very simple question for both of y'all, and I'll start with you, Bobby. How did you get into playing guitar?
1: I wanted girlfriends. Well, I was a hyper kid, and my mother thought the only way to stop all that stuff was to either take me off sugar or put me in dancing school. So that's where I ended up. And from there, you know, rhythm started developing. I got to listening to music stuff. And my mother had, we had a flower shop on Lamar Avenue, 2510. It was a unique neighborhood. Right next door to me lived a rockabilly singer by the name of Warren Smith. And he had a song called Rock and Roll Ruby. We used to go and listen after school, you know, walk on, listen to his thing. Loved it. In the back of our property was another neighborhood, Orange Mound. And Willie Mitchell's mother lived on Hamilton Avenue. So my best friends became his nephews, man. And that's where I first heard the blues. And that's kind of what did it for me.

0: about that. When all the top R&B artists came there and played, and I was in the house band. We were on the radio on Saturday nights, and believe me, that was big time. The bass player in that band was Alan Jones, and he was the auditions manager here at Stax. And he liked what I, man. Some kind of bass player. So Alan, you know, kept talking about Stax and took me over here and listened to some things at night and hearing the different things they were working on. And eventually an opening came when they needed a second engineer. So I thought, well, the only way I'm going to get in over there, because Cropper was here. I mean, you're not going to walk in and say, Steve, it's my time. That wasn't going to happen. So I was hauling amplifiers for Steve, you know. But I knew someday, you know, I'd be able to get in there and play some things and write and to get this story a little shorter here. You know, Betty Crutcher approached me about writing songs. And I, at that time, I was engineering, like I said, learning how to engineer. And I liked it. It was fun. But, boy, music was really the thing. She realized that. She would come get me, and she would tell the head engineer, Ronnie Capone, he's writing with me today. You're going to have to do something else. And we go write those songs, man. And to this day, I thank her so much. I have a catalog, Stax catalog, because of her. She drugged me out of there and all that. But so I kept engineering and started producing with Duck Dunn of the MGs. And we'd get a couple of acts, started getting some things going down to Muscle Shoals, cutting with some of those guys, cutting here. And things started changing. Steve decided to kind of go on his own. And lo and behold, Al Jackson and Duck asked me to be an MG, and that was, what can I tell you, man? Yeah, that's how I got there. You know?
1: Well, Harold, why don't you tell us about how you got started playing guitar, because you really learned from somebody else who's really critically important to the Memphis music, Memphis guitar scene.
2: Yeah, I was raised over in South Memphis in Ellison High, went to Hamilton High School. And I just happened to live around the corner from one of the world's greatest guitar players, Larry Lee.
3: Yeah, man.
2: He was about to go off to school to Nashville, Tennessee, to Tennessee State, and he showed me one bar chord. And I was so proud of that, I couldn't wait till Larry came home for spring break so I could show him Larry. And the reason he showed me that, because I could play Jerry Butler's Your Precious Love. But anyway, he met Jimi Hendrix while he was in Nashville, and they formed the Imperials Band. Of course, I joined we had a little local group called the Spades. Bill Cunningham, Butch Merriweather, Charles Ingram, some of you know some of them. And we had a little group around town that sung at talent shows and all. And we came over to Stax. And I ended up working for Miss Axton in the record shop selling 45s. And we wanted to audition for Jim. And he said, well, I like the group. He said, but we don't need the guitar player. We got Steve Cropper. We said, okay, if you don't want all of us, you don't want any of us. So we was just cocky. Later on to find out, I played on one of the biggest albums Stax ever had, in Hot Butter Soul.
3: Yeah.
2: This shows you how fate works. But anyway, I came over to Stax, and the first session I think I did was Rufus Thomas. Push and Pull, Breakdown, Funky Chicken, all the dance songs. I think I made a boo-boo, all of them. And gradually ended up in the Stax family as a recording musician. Later on, I recorded for William Bell, Eddie Floyd, and a group of us got together over at National Studio with John Fry, Marv the Great,

0: Marvell Thomas, late Marvell Thomas. Michael Toews was playing guitar. Sidney Kirk was playing keyboards. Willie Hall was playing drums. James Alexander played bass. And the great Isaac Hayes sang. And I played the lead guitar on Walk On By.
1: So you both have sort of touched on Isaac, so that was like the fourth question on my list, but since we're already here, let's talk a little bit about Isaac, because both of you played with him right when he was starting to break out as a solo artist.
0: Let me say this. Bob, I got to call your ass out.
2: Here it comes.
0: 25 years later, I wanted to remind you guys that Walk On By was cut in August 50 years ago.
1: Yeah.
0: And about 25 years after that, I ran into Bobby Manuel. I guess his conscience must have been bothering him. He said, man, he said, I got to tell you, since the name wasn't on the album, I told everybody I played. I said, oh, you did? Did you get any damn money?
2: You're wrong for that, you know.
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1: That's coming up on the next episode of Bill Street Caravan.
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0: This American Life. We are in the middle of excerpts from Sarah Quevedo's new series, Reaching Out. Let's pick up where we left off.
1: You wait 4 days to hear back, but nothing. There's no way to know the message was received, that it didn't end up in a spam folder, or that a coworker didn't delete it, assuming it was a phishing scam. But the notion of these possibilities is enough to convince you that it's worth reaching out once more. So, you call the shop.
2: Hello?
3: Hello?
2: Hi.
1: He's in the bathroom, says the voice on the other end of the line.
2: So it's Sayre, S-A-Y-R-E, yeah, and Connor, C-O-N-N-O-R.
1: You leave your names and number.
2: Sure, it's 510.
3: What do you think? Do you think he's actually in the bathroom?
2: I don't know. It's like one of those things that could be true, but it also could be a really lame excuse, and it's hard to know.
3: Yeah. Well, if he calls you tonight, you just let me know.
2: Yeah, I will.
1: You don't hear back, and you don't call back either. You and Connor don't even discuss it. It seems to go without saying that to reach out a third time with no response would be pathetic. Sometimes, in the weeks after, you find yourself driving past your father's shop. You peer through the window, hoping to catch his face. It's not that it particularly matters to you. You've just become habituated to looking for him.

0: How are you feeling?
1: I'm scared. I'm nervous.
0: Yeah. What are you nervous about?
1: That he's going to be mean.
0: Yeah. Well, he doesn't really have the right to be mean.
1: Yeah, but that doesn't stop anyone from being mean.
0: No, I know. But I don't know. I mean, I have... I mean, I feel defensive of you. So if he was mean to us, I'd think about it as he's mean to you, where I'd care more, I guess.
1: That's mostly what I'm afraid of, him being mean to you, too. I don't really care what he says to me. I don't want...

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Anchorage is 575 nautical miles to the northeast. 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

I came home a little early one night, and there she was, kissing on another man. Now I know what mama meant when she took me

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0: did hand over. But why shouldn't we have any representation in the government, right?
1: The U.S. departure also leaves Turkish troops in Iraq and continued Iranian leverage. U.S. troops may be gone, but not the legacy of the U.S. invasion. Jane Arraf, NPR News, Baghdad.

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3: Hey all you fish enthusiasts out there. 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I'm Katrina Liebig with the U.S. Fish and Wildlife Service, and my co-host is Guy Earle.
4: And this week we're heading out to Hawaii to talk about a fish with a really impressive rostral protuberance. We're talking about the blue spine unicorn fish.
3: And our guest, Maria Baba Angst, is a Molokai hybrid technician with Hawaii's Department of Land and Natural Resources Division of Aquatic Resources. So unicorn fish, as Guy mentioned, are pretty interesting to look at. And we're hoping you can just help listeners first get a feel generally for what unicorn fish look like in terms of just characteristics that stand out that they might notice.
5: Of course. Yeah. And I'm going to start with a little bit of some cultural history about the blue spine unicorn fish in Hawaii, kala. Kala was used in ceremonies such as ho'oponopono, which is culturally a ceremony for forgiveness. They were used as an offering, and also in terms of monetary, because kala, money in translation, it's used for trading, bartering system, which goes into how they look. Kala have this leathery skin, so it's super tight, super durable. And they were used for puni'u drums, which is a cultural instrument, and sandpaper. So a lot of the wooden tools were sanded by kala skin. They're like a tan blue color. 14 inches is a legal size here in Hawaii. So I want to just state that that's like their minimum growth level. They have this large head section. I'm not sure how to describe it scientifically, but they have like a very elongated head and then thin out into their tail with long tassels. There's not really like, oh, that's a male or that's a female. But the fishermen I always talk to, they tell me like, oh, if they have a really long tassel, that's most likely a male. But in my research, I found like that is a case, but there's also a case where that's not a case. So it's really hard to distinguish that. Kala, they have that long unicorn type horn in the front. I think that's what makes their name so special, because I don't think we know what that is used for. They have this characteristic of like flashing during their spawning season, the males. But again, it doesn't relate to what that long protruding horn does. And they also have a barb on their tail. Some nasal species, they have this little barb spike. Not sure what confirmed purpose it is, but just giving a general description of what they look like underwater.
3: Is that horn underneath the skin, is that just a bony structure? Like, would that be part of the skull or, yeah, what's the setup there?
5: Yeah, it's kind of part of the bone structure. I do aging growth. So otoliths removal, I go right through the forehead and I saw right through that kala head, and it is conjoined. So it's not like meat. No, it's the bone fused into the skull, which makes it even more fascinating what its purpose is. And what I've noticed working with kala, I feel like when the horn reaches the mouth of the kala and it's a little bit skinnier, has like a little bulb at the end, that's a male. And then if it's like a little bit shorter, a little bit thicker, doesn't reach towards the end of its mouth, that's a female. That characteristic has worked for me like 70% of the time. The studies, they're like, no, there's no sexual dimorphism. Totally get it. Because like statistically, there's no significance when you do the math. But like observationals, yes. Like the fishermen I talked to, tassel is a good one. Long tassel, most likely a male. For me, it was like, oh, if it's like long, skinny, kind of rounded horn, most likely a male. But you know, you always get those randoms like, aha, love them.
3: Do the juveniles have the horn also?
5: Yes. So when they're about a year, they have a little bump. they do have like that little small protruding bump on their forehead. And you can see them in the shallows, the juveniles, as they grow, their habitat changes. So a lot of juveniles will roam into the shallow tide pool areas, but as they get larger, they will go into deeper, cooler water. I can go into more of like the age thing when the questions come, because I know they're coming.
4: They're coming, but I got more horn questions for you while we're at it. So it grows over time. When they reach sort of their maximum size, what like absolute length and then percent of body length is that horn? We mentioned that, you know, we're talking about the blue spine, the calla today, but is that consistent across all the different species of naso, the unicorn fishes, or does it differ?
5: My current understanding and knowledge, calla, their horn, I'm not sure the exact percentage, but it won't grow significantly longer than the body. So for example, you have a 14-inch calla, right? Their horn is probably going to be like this big and this big. I've never seen a horn like this big on a calla, you know, this big. That is for naso unicornis.
3: And she's holding up her fingers, showing maybe like a couple inches.
4: How many inches is this? You got
5: to... It's 4 inches. Yeah, 4 inches. I think 4 inches is the longest I've ever seen on a calla.
3: That's big.
4: Still pretty big, yeah.
5: Pretty big, but also that's like on a standard 14 inches calla. But yes, 14 inches, 4 inches horn roughly. The horn itself grows incrementally because calla have like an exponential growth. So they rapidly grow like 80% of their body within year 1 to 4. Hmm. But there's 4 other species here in Hawaii, nasos, that have horns, but they're not well documented nor sought out because they live in the depths of Hawaii. From few images I've seen and studies, again, very brief, not a lot of details, their horns can be really big.
4: I think there's some species of naso that don't even have horns.
5: Yeah, so that's like the naso literatus, the umamale. That's one that does not have a horn.
4: Okay, so you can be a hornless unicorn fish, and that's not out of this world.
5: Yes, you're not as special, but you're still family. No, I'm just kidding. Because there's also, I'm blanking on the English name because I just live here in Hawaii. It's Opelu calla, and that's the fish calla, and they have, I think, a smaller horn as well. But yes, there is multiple horns, no horns, depending on the species. And for the unknown, unresearched nasos, they can grow really long. But it's so undocumented, even I'm not sure if anyone has done a full in-depth study on the growth rate of their horns.
3: Yeah, that sounds cool.
4: I mean, if some of them have it and some of them don't, I gotta wonder what the purpose, because that doesn't seem like that's a like low evolutionary cost or ecological cost to like growing a big thing out of your head. So there's got to be some rationale, even if we don't know what it is, for some of these guys having it and some of them not. I don't know.
5: I don't know either. I still have a long life ahead of me to learn. So hopefully maybe someone will figure it out.
3: We'll have you back in 20 years or so.
5: Yeah. I'll keep you guys updated.
3: Yeah. You mentioned the spine near the tail and, you know, surgeon fish also have that. Does that spine move? What is that doing?
5: It's like a barb, you know, like a surfboard fin.
3: Yeah.
5: Right on the bottom, it looks like that. There is like a pair on both sides. The umamale has it. I know the naso unicornis has it. There is other surgeon fishes that I know do have it as well. But kui kui has it, which is the, oh my goodness, forgetting the English name.
3: I'll look it up quick while you're talking. Achilles tang.
5: Achilles tangs. Oh my gosh. Yes. Yeah. So they also have not really a very prominent barb, but you can see the little marks, the manini, the kole. These are our common small surgeon fishes that range between 5 to 6 inches for consumption here in Hawaii. That's been part of our cultural history of consuming it ever since we've been here. And it's like a Hawaiian delicacy. Again, so sorry I'm like hitting you guys with the Hawaiian words.
4: No.
3: We love that. We love it. And whenever we do a Hawaiian episode, we like to get the Hawaiian names for the fish. And if there's any like life stage names as well, it seems like from a descriptive standpoint, Hawaii does a really good job describing, yeah, different stages for fish.
5: Yes, we do. Because there's like the jack species, right? The typical jack, fully grown, that's ulua, and then there's papio, and then there's like omilu, and that's like the three Yes, we do that here too, which is why, pardon me, I throw the English name out because I'm like, I don't need that.
3: No, that's fine. That's totally fine.
4: These spines that are on the caudal peduncle that you're describing.
5: Yeah.
4: When you're handling these fish, either as a researcher or say that you're trying to cook them up, do you have to be real cautious of those? Like, how sharp are we talking? Like, what precautions, if any, do you have to take?
5: They're not like sharp where, oh, I'm going to touch it and get a cut. But if you slice it on someone, they will get a good nick. Oh. I have some fishermen who came up to me like, oh, you know, this fish I'm getting for you messed up my wetsuit, you know, because like they hook it on their belt right when they spear fish. And so it like scratches up their wetsuit. So I know some of them, they actually slice it off.
4: Mm.
5: And for me handling it, sometimes I slice it off, but I practice. We're like involving this new scientific methodology about utilizing just what we need in the science world. So for me, when I work with fishermen, I tell them all I need is the otolith, which is the small ear bone, and the gonads. So I'll clean the fish for you, make a little incision, get the weight length, and then you can have the meat. This is my way of practicing pono science. Here, what we call it, pono science, making sure that none of the meat is wasted. They get what they want. And in the eating world, so here, kala is called poor man's lobster because when you cook it, it tastes like lobster, especially if you put it like in a garlic buttery sauce. And the common way to eat them is to just throw it on the grill whole. If you are traditional kapuna, so elder style, they leave the guts inside. They like the limu taste. That is a little bit too strong for my palate. So I do clean it and grill it. And you know the meat is ready when like that leathery skin just peels right off.
4: Hmm. So presumably, I think that kind of leads us into a little bit about like the ecology of this fish. You mentioned the limu taste. You mentioned that, okay, if you're leaving the guts, and I imagine that there's probably like they're not eating a lot of like meat or anything like that. So what are these guys feeding on and what is their ecology kind of like?
5: Yeah, so they're one of the stinkiest fishes to clean just because they eat a lot of algae and seaweed, and that's here called limu. So I'll be referring to that as limu. They eat a lot of type of limu from green to brown to red. What's unique about them is here in Hawaii, they're the largest herbivorous fish here. They will eat this adult brown algae. Sarcasm, yeah. And that's not really a delicacy in the surgeon fish world just because it's like hard, that texture is a little rough to bite down, and they tend to get like the juvenile phases of the limu. But kala, they'll go for the adults because they're so large. They're like one of the main key players in maintaining that algal growth so that it doesn't cover coral. And it also provides like this giant ecosystem, as we all know. Yeah, super cool. What's also interesting about kala, there's some research, I think maybe one or two papers, that they do sometimes spread, sometimes is a strong word, but they do spread gorilla ogul. So that's an invasive species here. They're still like figuring it out, but there was a paper that saw like kala ate gorilla ogul, and then when they dispersed it, it started to grow in another area.
3: Oh, man.
5: Something to think about. But it was also a good sign like, oh, but kala do eat gorilla ogul, where a lot of other surgeon fishes don't eat that. Very opportunist. There's a specific limu, again, English name out the door. It's called limu kala, and that's one that they specifically go for if it's around. And it kind of looks like a giant kelp, but very small.
3: How firm is the stuff they're eating? When I think about kelp, there's like so many different types of algae and kind of leafy things in the ocean. Like, are they biting it? I'm looking at their mouth and it looks kind of small, and I'm wondering if that horn is like protruding like to their mouth almost. Is that getting in the way at all?
5: They're biting it just small bites at a time because their mouths are only about as large as an inch. So you're absolutely right. The horn doesn't get in the way. It's not protruding over the mouth, but it's like right there. So it's like perfectly evolved to make it out of the way.
3: Yeah.
5: Because I've seen some kala eat out in the wild. It kind of reminds me of the parrotfish, you know, like how they just like chomp on the coral head, just similar, just little bites at a time, taking their time.
3: When I go and pick berries, it's kind of fun sometimes to like move around a lot. Are they focusing on one plant and just like eating the whole thing? Or are they just like taking a few bites here and then moving on and hitting the same types of plants?
5: I've noticed that they take a bit everywhere, you know. They're homebody's fishes, so like they'll roam around a certain area, but that's like their main home base. For example, here in the Hawaii Islands, we have different islands, right? if I have a kala species like around Molokai, there's a small chance that that large adult kala is going to go to the other islands. They're probably just going to feed in this area that they've known and are comfortable with and won't venture farther than like maybe a mile because they're like really home-bodied species.
4: This home-bodiedness, how does this potentially affect management of the species? Does the state manage it at like a statewide level, or is it island-wide, or is it like more specific than island-wide at like a particular kind of reef level?
5: Okay, get ready. My apologies if I talk a lot because this is what I focused on. Lo and behold, here's the history and the rundown. Kala was not studied a lot. So fishermen commercially and recreationally sought kala. The first study that really honed in on like age and growth, stock assessment, population, back in 2015, found that just based on Oahu, right? Oahu is the most populated island. They found like, oh my gosh, kala is getting overfished. We need to like set restrictions. So they did an age and growth study on kala, found out that kala are exponential growers. They grow from year one to year four, about 80 to 83% of their body max length. And so from their juvenile phase of 1 year, which is roughly maybe like 4 inches, within that next 3 years, they'll be 14 inches and then they plateau. That makes it harder to manage kala because the general way to do the fish stock assessment is by length based. And then you do the assumption that like, oh, incrementally they will grow within the time frame.
4: Real quick, how old do they get? So you talk about they kind of max out at four. I could see if they only live to be 5 years old, that's not really a problem. But if they get significantly older, that's where you sort of get this issue. So how old do they get?
5: Oh, yes, it gets even better. So here in Hawaii, kala can get as old as 52 years.
4: Oh, wow. I wouldn't expect that from a fish that size. That's crazy.
5: Yes, and that was confirmed in 2016 using carbon dating on Oahu. In different regions in the Indo-Pacific, there's different ages. I believe like in Guam and another region, it's a little bit lower. Here in Hawaii, they could go up to 52 years. Yes.
3: Wow.
4: Okay.
5: That makes it harder because you have this 14-inch kala that's roughly 4 years, but then they plateau. That growth rate just slowly increments outwards. But then when you're in the field and you're like a fisherman, you can't really tell how old that kala is. And when you go in the conservation world, we want these boffs, right? These big, fat, fecund females. But then you can't tell if they're male or female. You can't tell how old they are with their size. And you can't tell if they're an old kala or a young kala.
4: Normally when I'm thinking of, you know, fecundity having this exponential sort of relationship with age, it's really more of a relationship with size. And like you say, you get this continued relationship with age and size. So I guess I'm kind of curious, like, do you even see that relationship with fecundity and age after this plateau at all?
5: The first like authenticated study with carbon dating was in 2016 and the official stock assessment by NOAA was in 2015. So there was no other stock assessment or kala that came after those studies until my research came with the Division of Aquatic Resources, who then thought, okay, it's been 10 years, right? How is the population now? And just brief fact, so yes, we have a statewide limit of 14 inches, bag limit of 4 kala per day, per bag, one person. And commercially, there's also this threshold as well for the entire state of Hawaii. The reason why this was brought up again about the stock assessment was, again, to like their geographical populations. Like, oh, if they're not moving as much, then basing it just on one island wouldn't be correct for a state-wise management, but instead an island-based management. Because as we all know, fishing pressure differentiates how well the species will revive back into the population. Going back to these big, fat, fecund females, since there has been a lack of studies for specifically nasounicornis, there hasn't been like an actual study that's like, oh yes, this large female will produce this many eggs and it's so good. But I think we're basing it off of past antherids and certain fishes, like, okay, general knowledge, bigger kala will produce more viable, better eggs.
3: We have that in like Alaska with Chinook salmon, the big females. It's been like 7 years in the ocean. They can dig bigger reds. They're better at production.
5: Yeah, so unfortunately, final answer, there's not one confirmed study that confirms like this large kala is going to make the most and better eggs, but we're going off of what has been known in the entirety of the fish's management. It's like larger fish, better eggs.
4: That's the project for the next master's student, I guess.
5: There's such a lack of data because there's so much surgeon fishes here in Hawaii. We try our best to do studies on it, but a lot of the species that do get the main focus are, you know, commercial bottom fishes, large pelagic species, the consumerism that we know is going to get hit, that we forget. There's also the recreational side of the fisheries world, and that's coral reef fisheries that is forgotten because it's a very niche habitat, you know, on an island. Yes, we're going in the water to find our next meal, but that's not going to be recorded in these large commercial landings or in the fish market.
3: I know you've talked about the importance of them culturally. Is there also from island to island, like Molokai, how important are they there versus Oahu versus the Big Island versus some of the other islands to the folks living there?
5: Like I mentioned, kalo is poor man's lobster, so it's more sought out. If you see it, I'm going to get it, right? Here on Molokai, we don't have a commercial point of it anymore. So kala is just purely subsistence. Maui, there is commercial. So they might have a higher importance. My project worked with the one last family kala commercial harvesters. And he was the one who came to Darn was saying, I want to know what the stock is like because I believe I see a good amount of kala around Maui, not as depleted as what Oahu was saying. Oahu was saying that their spawning potential ratio was like 10%. And we're like, whoa, that's very low. And that's why we had this red flag. And that's why we had this blanket protocol, which is 4 kala per bag limit, yeah. 14 inches. And that's standard procedure when, again, there's little research done on a fish. We don't know what's going on. Coupled with like, oh, they're exponential growers. They have that flat curve and you can't tell them apart. And they get really old. Oh boy, what do we do? And so just taking the little steps to ensure that observationally, I heard and noticed from people who fish for kala, they're like, I don't see them as much anymore. Oh. Or in the shallows or places that I used to see them, they're not there. Or, oh, now they're over here. And I think that has to do a lot with temperature rises because they do like cooler waters. So they're getting more into the deep environment. But that also coincides with like algal, limu, they don't like warm water as well. Again, a lot of unknown here.
3: Yeah.
4: This might be just another unknown, but do we know at what age they reach sexual maturity? I mean, it seems like my instinct would be it's okay, once they reach that sort of like plateau size, that okay, now they're able to spawn. But I suppose it's possible that it could be several years after that. Do we know?
5: We do know. So there's a few studies. They confirmed that within 3 to 4 is when they reach sexual maturity. So we have this exponentially growing kala that reaches 14 inches at 4 years, but that's right when they are mature, but that's also right where they are legally able to be taken. And yeah. So now we have the issue of like, oh boy. So now they're getting taken out either before they even spawn or like just one season and then they're out, yeah. Which is another issue we face here in management. I mentioned this in my manuscript, but I found a kala that was, I think, 1 or 2, and it was mature. I did the histological analysis, and they were at a spawning capable phase, meaning that the eggs were not ready to spawn, but they were in the process of being there. Long story short, 2-year kala was found to be spawning capable. Now we're wondering if there is either like a shift in the population in terms of when they are maturing, like, oh, because fishing pressure is so intense, now they're maturing at a younger age, or this could be a freak.
4: Was it younger age and smaller size, or was it just
5: Okay. It was a 2-year-old I found that was roughly 6-7 inches. This was just a cross sample from someone who was permitted to get under length kala so that we could try and figure out their confirmed age length growth. It was mature, so just putting the little caveat in there, so.
3: Yeah. It seems like fishermen's observations are really important. I'm curious how much DAR and like the navigation team is incorporating kind of that local traditional knowledge into management, because these folks are out on the water, I'm guessing, a lot, just making these observations through time. So I'm curious if you could just lend insight into that a little more.
5: Yes, I think we have been doing a good job, including the communities. And we now have these initiatives where we have a section in our Department of DAR that is purely about cultural protocol, cultural practices, including the importance of that in the fisheries world, making fishery regulation booklets, outreach materials in both English and Olelo Hawaii. In addition to that, we've been now incorporating fishermen in the regulation process. So now communities, ahupua'as, which is the regions within the islands, are now being able to create their own rules that they believe should be implemented in their area. It took us a long way to get here, but now we're getting there slowly, and it is a process. But here in DAR, we are doing our best to include the fishermen because they are why we are here. So the fishermen are the reason DAR exists, because they've come to us expressing like their concerns of like, oh, these people are fishing outside of season, or these fishers are smaller this year, or I don't see the fishes here, or there's poaching happening. That's why we are including fishermen. They are the researchers of the water. And so here in Hawaii, we call that kiloing. Kilo means observing out and noting the changes visually. And these fishermen, who are also Lawai'a watermen, they are the professionals. And that's why we look to them and we focus on what they need so that we can do our best to help them.
4: Nice.
3: I love that.
4: I'm talking about sight fidelity of fish. How much sight fidelity is there of the fishermen? I guess, how much do people get around? Because now, granted, I'm not a subsistence, nor am I a commercial fisherman. And so things could be very different if I was more than a recreational fisherman. But when I go fishing, I'll go out and I'll go to all these different places and I'll spread it out and try different things. And I'm not on an island. In Hawaii, how often are people kind of going back to the same spot with great frequency? Because it seems like that might be a key to maybe why this is able to work better than in some place like, say, where I am up here in Connecticut, being able to make like local rules.
5: Yeah, no, and you are right. So here in Hawaii, people do tend to go to their usual fishing spots. Usually they'll try to keep it in their ahupua'a, or they may know someone in another ahupua'a or in another area that they'll go with, or we say ask permission to go to. And don't get me wrong, if you are not from Hawaii, you can still like ask, is this okay to go fishing here? Like, make sure you're known about the rules. The hard part about that is sometimes the fishermen, they don't want to give us the location of where they fish. And we totally understand that. In my study, I asked for, give me a whole like coastline, so then we can at least figure out the larger area and not exactly pinpoint where they are fishing, because we also have to understand that this is their livelihood. This may be their, we call it their ice box. This is where they get their food. But it does help us, again, with regulations, like certain areas that have established these ahupua'a rules, they have it on a sign, they have what is allowed, and it's also included in the statewide regulation booklet.
4: Okay. How big, roughly, is like a typical ahupua'a?
5: That varies. It varies depending on how it was allocated back in the day. From what I know is ahupua'a segmented depended on the resources. If you had fresh water, if you were by the coast and you had vegetation, that would be signifying as one ahupua'a. So if you had an area that is slim or has multiple waterfalls, for example, each of those slivers would be an ahupua'a.
4: Okay.
5: For example, here in Molokai, on the east side of our island, that is an abundance of fresh water. Mm-hmm. So there are multiple ahupua'as along the coast that go up the mauka, so up the mountain.
3: That's the wet side over there?
5: Yes, that is the wet side. So a gist of an ahupua'a, they have a water source, good vegetation by the coastline. So they have a source of water and some form of food that would be classified as a ahupua'a. On the west side of Molokai, Kaluakoi, it's like a third of the island. That's one ahupua'a.
3: And it's dry over there.
5: Because it's dry. Because it's really dry. There was only one source of water. water was a key indicator of how they split the ahupuas, I would say.
3: Okay.
4: Okay. And that then projects out into like the reef system from the land.
5: It just varies. And it goes back to like the native Hawaiians who separated it. Remember, trading was also involved. So they could also separate the ahupuas' main source as water. And then they could have the main source being land. So meat, but another ahupua'a, mainly fisheries, and they would trade with each other.
3: That's cool. So it's not like an arbitrary number. It's like based on the landscape, on the resource, like very site specific. That's super cool. You have folks coming in from out of state, visitors, probably not familiar with this. Is there any advice for folks coming to fish related to this species in particular, or just in general, like how to be respectful of these cultural boundaries and of the subsistence use and some of the local commercial use for these types of fishes?
5: So I'm going to start with general, hone my way down. So generally, if you're coming to Hawaii to fish, please, one, now it's required if you're not a resident to get your fishing license here in Hawaii. So it's a small fee and it goes directly to the conservation. It's not going to go in someone's pockets. It's actually helping us sustain the fisheries that you are fishing in. Two, definitely pick up a regulation booklet. It is super important and it's only like this big, it's thin, and it has the Hawaiian name, the English name, and the scientific name of all the species. It has when they're spawning, when you're allowed to fish, has all the length based, and it has like the specific rules for the ahupua'as that do have ahupua'a based regulations. So definitely familiarize yourself. Yes.
3: When you held up your hands, she just held up her hands. You held up your hands and I was like, oh, that's really thick because it was like 4 inches. That's like our fishing game one here in Alaska. I was like, that's
4: well,
3: really
4: thick. No, it's not that thick.
3: I know. And yeah, then I figured it out. I just thought it was funny. I was like, oh my God.
5: No, it's not that bad, I promise.
3: She's talking about like the size of the paper, not the thickness. Yes, so she's got like a little pamphlet. Looking.
5: Yes, it's there we go.
3: Okay, lovely.
5: It's so cool. I shouldn't say it's so cool because I'm a nerd, but it has like the species.
3: It's got like little kind of drawings of species.
5: Yeah, so, season. Yeah. It has like maps of where you can fish. I know it's really hard to carry this around because it's like, oh, I have to follow the rules, but it's important to us. Yes. And I know some people might be scared. I know I'm scared of some uncles as well, but don't be afraid to ask someone like, aloha. Is it okay if I fish here or is it better to go somewhere else? And they will respect that. I think approaching people with kindness goes a long way and not just assuming that because someone else is fishing that you're also allowed to fish there, because they may have also a special permit. They may have family history there and are allowed to. But also there's other things as well here. We have our native mammals here. So we have the Hawaiian monk seal. So you may not know that there's a monk seal or turtle near the area and you just cast a line and then someone's like coming up to you like, don't do that. You know, long story short, get your license, grab a book, have some confidence and kindness and ask around very politely with respect. Don't be afraid to have a no or like, oh, this is not the best. Like, don't take that to heart. It's more so for your safety as well and for the community in the area.
4: We didn't really talk much about how people actually do go about fishing for these guys. I'm guessing based on what you described about their feeding ecology, it's probably spear fishing. Is that the case? Or how are people going about harvesting these? And how did the people who are doing it commercially make it sort of successful?
5: Yeah, so let's talk about individually all up to the commercial standpoint. So subsistently, a lot of people do spear for them, and that can vary between normal free diving to some people, mainly commercial actually does this, they scuba spearfish. And recreationally, it's spear, three prong, mainly the gun, because they are quite fast and agile. And I've tried with the three prong. If you are good, I've seen some people actually put the specific limu on their hook and actually catch them that way.
4: Hmm. Wow.
3: That'd be amazing to catch one on a hook with the limu. That's cool.
5: Yeah, I have seen that on Oahu. Someone put like limu kala, their specific limu that they are known to like, and hooked one that way. Very rare.
3: Yeah.
5: main tactic commercially is seine fishing. With a seine net, right? So they make the giant circle around and kind of just scoop them up. No bait. They usually know the spots of where kala aggregate. And some kala, they do form schools. They find the schools and they'll make a plan to use the seine net to wrap around and hoist them up.
3: Are you from Molokai? I was just curious. And then how did you come to be interested in this type of job that you have? It sounds really cool.
5: Yeah, so I was born and raised on Molokai. I went to elementary, middle school, high school here on Molokai. I went to the States, to California, to pursue my bachelor's in marine biology. And then I came back looking for a job. At the time, here on Molokai, we didn't have a DAR presence for roughly 10 years. And an acquaintance of my mom, who was the one sole person from DAR, who was now based in Molokai, was like, oh, do you want a job? I'm looking for someone. It's just me. So I took on that role. And it was just me and her starting in 2024. I had also applied for my master's. So I was like, oh, what am I going to do? And they were like, we have a negotiation for you. How about you stay in our position until you leave for your master's? And we'll pay for your master's for the 1 year. And then you'll return, continue your job, and then ta-da. So I continued working for DAR, and then I left for my master's for 1 year to really just crank out all of those in-person classes. Don't recommend, but I did it. I returned back in 2025 after 8 months doing the courses, and then did all the thesis writing and the work while continuing working for DAR full-time, and just graduated in May. Still with DAR. They were like, we need someone to do this kala project because the fishermen here on Maui really are asking us all these questions and we need to start this conversation of island-based regulation. Do you want to do that? And I was like, let's go. And then I just got thrown in the world of Asian growth, histological research, stock assessment. It was a great experience. I was very fortunate. I think what was really eye-opening is how niche sustainable fisheries is and the lack of it. And I love fish. I live on an island. So I'm like, oh my gosh, they need help.
3: I've talked about some of the unknowns with this fish. What are kind of the top maybe one to two questions as we get to the end of the show that would be important to answer for folks?
5: For me, so unrelated to the stock assessment, I want to know what they do with that horn. If there's a purpose to that long, pointy thing, I have not found a clear study that's this horn is for something.
4: What I saw, now granted, this is not me actually going deep into the papers and it's not an answer, but it seemed like it was associated with benthic feeding behavior, that not all of them some of them are pelagic feeders and they don't have the horn. And also seems like it, based on some of the genetic work that's been done, that it's evolved multiple times. And so if that's the case, again, this is going back to earlier, there has to be a reason for it. And it annoys me that we don't know. There's plenty of things that we don't know for sure what they do, but we can have, a pretty educated guess about why some fish have a certain feature, why they have, barbels, or why the, there's a rostrum on a paddlefish or something. I think we actually do have better understandings of those. I don't want to imply that we don't know why that's going on. But, with this thing, it's if it's associated with benthic feeding, it seems like that would get in the way. Again, you got this big thing on your head. How is that? I just don't see the usefulness, but clearly there's something useful about it. And that's my big question that I want answered.
3: Yeah, to be curious, that's we are curious as humans. So I want to know that as well. Maybe someone can figure that out.
5: Yeah, and then I think my second question that I noticed in my study around Maui is that during their spawning season, older kala were being caught in our sample size. And I'm wondering now if that is something we can use in terms of management, which we've been doing for other species as well, and what a lot of the fishermen have been kiloing, noticing. Maybe it's time to put a spawning season on kala, which is what we call the kapu system. So kapu meaning not allowed to fish during their spawning time. I was aging them and I saw oh wow, this is an old fish. And I've only seen an old fish coming out during the spawning season and this one area. So maybe figuring out if they also, in addition to that, they have these localized spawning areas.
4: Do we know, even there's another possible unknown still out there, but even if they have local spawning areas, are those larvae and those eggs as they're developing, being drifted around and being deposited throughout other parts of Hawaii, other islands and stuff, such that protecting the spawning stock at one area might not actually have as outsized an effect on that area as it could. Like, are these things being spread around so that conservation in one area might be leading to, you know, effects all over the place as opposed to on that area where the measures are being taken?
5: I think, yes, I have a feeling, and there is some studies as well, that these larval fishes do sometimes make it across different islands. And this goes into currents, this goes into seasons of what the water is like. Because as we know, like when larval fishes get dispersed, right, they're either going to stay localized, or if something large and a current comes, they'll get swept across. But if we think about it in the management area, if we at least protect this area that it is being spawned, we at least can guarantee that the rate of egg dispersion is going back. That is something at least we can focus on and confirm, like, this area is going to be protected. So at least that reproduction is happening rather than, like, without it, that guarantee is going to be a little bit more iffy. Again, localized distribution of small larval fishes. Some cases, they will go across other islands. Again, not much has been known, except that they do go in that larval stage for between like 60 to 90 days. Maybe they'll go with the currents. But once they get to that juvenile to mid-adult to adult stage, they will stay in their area and their home region. And they won't really go to like another island.
3: Do you have any other fish recommendations for us for Hawaii? I think we've done maybe 7 or so episodes at this point, but any really important fish that need a little more attention?
5: There is a big push to do more like research or to know more about kumu. That's a type of goatfish. I think it's based off of just observational concern where we're not seeing as much adults. We're just seeing juveniles, but we don't know where these adults are. Being cautious about maybe shooting those small kumus is something for people to be aware of. Firm believer of just collecting or fishing for what is in season. That's a big one. And I know it can be hard because here in Hawaii, like a parrotfish is like the prized fishing goal, right? But like, oh, I'm sorry, if it's not in season, please don't do it. Or if it's not the size, and totally get it underwater, images get blown up. So if it's a little bit smaller, don't be like panicking. Just let someone know, or just being respectful goes a long way, I feel like. And I think some people forget that because it is exciting to go fishing. I'm not sure if there's a lot of studies on nasal unicornis, but some cases they do have ciguatera. Do you guys know what ciguatera is?
4: No.
3: Sounds bad.
4: Bacteria or something?
5: Yes. Yeah. It's like this type of toxic dinoflagellate that's in the seaweed, in the algae, and it can get bioaccumulated into the fish. Big ones here are like roy. It's like the peacock grouper, uhus, you know. Some uhus, but a lot of the species that feed on limu but then get consumed by larger pelagic fishes. Again, there has not been a lot of studies about kala having ciguatera, but there was some cases that they're like, oh, they found this one has ciguatera. I haven't heard of kala here in Molokai having it. I think that there's maybe one case on the Big Island. It varies. So ciguatera, you should really look into it. It's fascinating. Depending on where you are in Hawaii, the concentration is higher. I notice in Big Island, certain areas have like a 50% rate of like kole having this ciguatera. So people tell me, don't fish for kole there. They're going to have like a good chance of getting it. But here in Molokai, they're like, nope, nothing here. And it's still ongoing research. Again, this is focusing more on the limu side of it due to the accumulation of foraging from these herbivorous fishes.
3: Got it. That's interesting. Cool. Well, thank you. You did an awesome job. That was super interesting. Really enjoyed having you on. So thank you.
5: Oh, thank you.
3: Okay, we'll get out there and live with, live from, discover, and enjoy all the fish, especially the unicorn fishes like the blue spine, kala. Thanks for listening to Fish of the Week. This podcast is a production of the U.S. Fish and Wildlife Service, Alaska Region. We hope you continue to develop your interest and love for America's fish and the beautiful places they live.
0: 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I'm Ava White. Vice President J.D. Vance will hold a campaign event today in Fairbanks to boost Republican candidates in this year's general election. And President Donald Trump is expected to visit Alaska later this month on a similar mission. The Alaska Beacon reports that the vice president's visit was officially announced Friday by the Trump 47 committee. That's an operation of the Republican National Committee and Trump's Save America PAC. The president's visit has not yet been formally announced. The Beacon reports an official with Republican governor candidate Dave Bronson's campaign said on Friday that they expect Trump to visit Alaska on October 16th and have been filling out paperwork before Bronson meets Trump in person. Members of other campaigns either declined to confirm that date or said they believed a visit could happen on another date. According to a preliminary schedule provided by the Trump 47 committee, Vance is expected to land Monday afternoon at Fairbanks International Airport, where the rally will take place. Mining executives made the case last week that Southeast Alaska's mineral resources are largely untapped and have the potential to boost communities region-wide. Among them was Graham Neal, who spoke as a representative of the Alaska Miners Association and communications director for Grand Portage Resources Limited, which owns the new Amalga Gold Project north of Juneau.
6: There's a lot of resource that's still out there, and we need to really start looking at Southeast as an actual critical minerals district.
0: Neal spoke on a panel during Southeast Conference's annual meeting. Another panelist was Gwen Preston. She's the president of Alex Metals, an exploration company that just completed its first season in Southeast. Preston says the company came to Alaska because of the Greens Creek mine near Juneau. She says the mine itself is a standout asset and holds promise for the broader region. Preston's company tackled three exploration projects this summer, each made up of similar rocks that host the Greens Creek deposit. One is near Ketchikan, the other two are closer to Petersburg. She says her ultimate hope is to find the next Greens Creek. Steve Mattersman, a former Alaska State geologist, wasn't on the panel, but he says that idea holds water.
7: Well, there is a lot of opportunity statewide, but Southeast Alaska has particularly complex geology, and that makes for a lot of opportunity for mineral systems to have formed and to be present.
0: He says that becomes particularly clear if you look across the border into British Columbia, which has similar geology but far more mining activity. On this side of the border, he says promising deposits in national parks in the Tongass National Forest face more permitting challenges and community pushback. This is Alaska Public Media.
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0: You're listening to statewide news from Alaska Public Media. I'm Ava White. Anywhere Alaskans are missing their salmon, anger is boiling at the Pollock trawl fishery. It's become a flashpoint in the tight U.S. Senate race, with Senator Dan Sullivan and challenger Mary Peltola both vying for the anti-bycatch vote. Alaska Public Media's Liz Ruskin reports from the Kuskokwim River, where subsistence fishermen say their way of life is on the brink.
11: Yvonne Waska lives at the water's edge in Bethel. His fish camp is right behind his house.
12: Well, this is my smokehouse, and this is where we make smoked fried fish.
11: His fish racks should be filled with silver salmon now, but the silver return was too weak to fish.
12: They don't close the trawlers. They close me and my people first.
11: Waska is up against a giant. Along with 3 billion pounds of pollock, trawl nets capture thousands of king and chum salmon. Silver salmon are not caught in trawl nets in any number. Still, Waska blames the trawlers for seafloor damage and messing with the ecosystem.
12: My definition of them, destructors of the sea, Pacific Ocean, and the Bering Sea.
11: The trawlers say they're not to blame for salmon declines. They point to science showing a heat wave decimated Yukon kings and that much of the salmon trawlers catch is not even from western Alaska. And they say their bycatch rate relative to the enormous pollock haul is tiny. But it's not just subsistence fishermen who are upset about trawlers. Fish is all over the political ads in the Senate race.
13: Senator Sullivan is championing legislation to reduce bycatch.
14: Dan Sullivan has taken big money from out-of-state corporate trawlers.
11: Bycatch was Peltola's signature issue when she ran for U.S. House. and before.
15: There was no fishing this summer for Chinook salmon, zero.
11: That's Peltola, then a subsistence fishing advocate, testifying to Congress in 2021 against the Bering Sea trawl fishery. She was elected to Congress the next year. She's now calling to ban Lower 48 factory trawlers, the large catcher processors. Until recently, Sullivan was a favorite of the pollock industry, taking in $300,000 in political contributions. He began publicly calling out bycatch late last year. In June, Sullivan filed a bycatch reduction bill. He talked about it when it passed a Senate committee in September.
16: We see it as a general toolkit of measures to reduce bycatch.
11: In a sign of how central bycatch has become and how quickly,

0: values are transferred from one generation to the next. Without fish, he worries the chain is broken.
1: For us, it's our culture, it's our life. For them, it's money. And we don't think it's fair.
0: He hopes the close Senate race spotlights the injustice of bycatch. He wants the world to know the threat they face. Reporting from Cuitlahc, I'm Liz Ruskin.
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1: Welcome to Native America Calling. I'm Sean Spruce. Prediction market apps are booming, letting users bet on sports and just about any other outcome or event from their mobile phones. One tribe is looking to capitalize on the trend, working with a prediction market company for their own mobile app. But it is going against the tide of other tribes and states looking to shut down prediction market companies. We'll hear more about it coming up right after the news.

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I held a woman all night. Whenever I get the hiccups, I hold my breath till my head gets a light in the drive. 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
1: 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I don't want to have to take my hands off the wheel.
0: We're going to take the air cleaner off for a second. So we can see what it really do. Hang on. Uh-oh, here we go.

0: Live from NPR News, I'm Lakshmi Singh. The U.S. Supreme Court is wrestling with whether a case seeking damages over the cost of climate change should be allowed to proceed. NPR's Carrie Johnson reports on the first arguments of the new term at the high court.
1: Boulder, Colorado sued Suncor and ExxonMobil to recover money for the cost of responding to global warming. That was back in 2018, but the case has still not reached a jury. County officials argue the companies knew but chose to deceive the public about the threats from climate change. The energy giants are asking the Supreme Court to block the lawsuit because they say the federal government should be in charge of such a sweeping issue. The justices asked tough questions of both sides. They seem to be weighing a potential flood of cases in state courts against blocking cases by Boulder and other local governments at such an early stage. Carrie Johnson, NPR News.
0: Iran says it has received a U.S. proposal to reopen the Strait of Hormuz. There was no immediate comment from the United States. The Iranian Speaker of the Parliament made the announcement Sunday. More from NPR's Hadil Al-Shalchi.
2: Iran's Speaker of Parliament and lead negotiator Mahmoud Ghalibaf said Iran received a U.S. proposal via mediators, but did not provide any further details. Ghalibaf added that the U.S. had to agree to the country's conditions before any deal would be made. Last month, Iran had put forward an agreement to reopen the Strait of Hormuz within 7 days if the U.S. met its terms. President Trump rejected the plan but said he was willing to continue talks. Many of Iran's demands mirror those in a June memorandum of understanding that fell apart a month later. They include easing of U.S. sanctions, an end to a U.S. naval blockade, and unfreezing of Iranian assets in return for reopening the strait. Hadil Al-Shalchi, NPR News, Istanbul.
0: Former House Speaker Dennis Hastert has died at the age of 84. The former Illinois lawmaker was the longest-serving Republican Speaker of the House, however, saw his political legacy tarnished after leaving office when he admitted in court to having sexually abused teenage boys during his years as a high school wrestling coach. We erroneously stated that he was sentenced to 15 years in prison. Hastert was sentenced to 15 months in federal prison for hush money payments to cover up the crimes. Hastert's death was announced today by the coroner's office in Illinois. The office said it was notified of Hastert's death on Saturday. PEN America is out with a new study that reveals nearly 12,000 books were banned in public schools during the last school year. It says that's the highest number of recorded bans single year since PEN America began tracking book bans in 2021. It says the vast majority of the bans during the 2025 to 26 school year were in Florida and in Texas. From Washington, this is NPR News. The Nobel Prize in Medicine has been awarded to three scientists, one in the U.S., two in Germany, for discoveries that help us understand how the brain works. Dr. Karl Diseroff says he and his colleagues, Peter Hegeman and George Nagel, figured out how to use light to control cells in the brain.
3: It's already been tested in human beings who are blind, and this is a disease called retinitis pigmentosa, where there's loss of cells that's due to neurodegeneration, and optogenetics has been used to confer light sensitivity back on these people and let them see things that they couldn't see before.
0: Unpasteurized milk and other raw dairy foods are unsafe to eat and can cause serious illness, according to the American Academy of Pediatrics. NPR's Maria Godoy reports a new policy statement from the group says the risks are especially high for young children and people who are pregnant or breastfeeding.
4: The updated guidance from the AAP calls for a ban on the sale and distribution of raw milk and dairy products, including raw cheeses, because they can cause life-threatening infections. While advocates of raw milk products say they offer health benefits, these claims are not backed by scientific evidence. Unpasteurized dairy products can harbor pathogens like listeria, avian flu, and salmonella. This year, an outbreak of E. coli linked to raw milk cheeses resulted in 13 illnesses, including 8 hospitalizations. More than half of the people sickened were children under 5 years of age. 3 people developed severe kidney damage. Maria Godoy, NPR News.
0: I'm Lakshmi Singh, NPR News.
5: 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Inspired by a true David versus Goliath story about truth at all costs. In theaters Thursday.
6: It's time now for your weather, tide predictions, and sunrise and sunset, starting with your coastal water forecast, courtesy of the National Weather Service of Anchorage, Alaska. From Sitkanap to Castle Cape, we have a small craft advisory through tonight. Today, west winds 20 knots, seas 8 feet. Tonight, northwest winds 25 knots, seas 5 feet. And Tuesday, west winds 20 knots, seas 5 feet. Castle Cape to Cape Tolstoy, we have a small craft advisory through tonight. Today, west winds 25 knots, seas 5 feet. Tonight, northwest winds 25 knots, seas 4 feet. And Tuesday, northwest winds 20 knots, seas 3 feet. Cape Tolstoy to Cape Sarashef, we have a small craft advisory through tonight. Today, northwest winds 25 knots, seas 7 feet. Tonight, northwest winds 25 knots, seas 6 feet. And Tuesday, northwest winds 20 knots, seas 4 feet. Port Hyde and Nelson Lagoon, we have a small craft advisory tonight. Today, northwest winds 20 knots, seas 6 feet. Tonight, west winds 25 knots, seas 6 feet. And Tuesday, northwest winds 20 knots, seas 6 feet. Nelson Lagoon to Cape Sarashef, we have a small craft advisory today. Today, northwest winds 20 knots, seas 8 feet. Tonight, northwest winds 20 knots, seas 7 feet. And Tuesday, northwest winds 20 knots, seas 7 feet. Your detailed forecast for the Alaska Peninsula. Today, partly sunny with highs near 48. Northwest winds 15 miles per hour, with gusts as high as 20 miles per hour. Tonight, partly cloudy with lows around 38. Northwest winds around 15 miles per hour, with gusts as high as 20 miles per hour. And Tuesday, partly sunny with highs near 44. West winds around 15 miles per hour, with gusts as high as 20 miles per hour. Your tide predictions for the Pop-Off Island. There was a low tide at 4:58 a.m. at 2 inches. A high tide at 11:58 a.m. at 5 feet 9 inches. A low tide at 5:16 p.m. at 3 feet 6 inches. And a high tide tonight at 10:58 at 6 feet 6 inches. Your sun rose at 8:53 this morning, and your sun will set at 8:06, bringing us down to 11 hours and 13 minutes of daylight hours. And that was your weather, tide predictions, and sunrise and sunset here on KSDP and KAEB. I'm Amy Mack. 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
1: It's time now for your weather, tide predictions, and sunrise and sunset, starting with your coastal water forecast, courtesy of the National Weather Service of Anchorage, Alaska. From Sitka to Castle Cape, we have a small craft advisory through tonight. Today, west winds 20 knots, seas 8 feet. Tonight, northwest winds 25 knots, seas 5 feet. And Tuesday, west winds 20 knots, seas 5 feet. Castle Cape to Cape Tolstoy, we have a small craft advisory through tonight. Today, west winds 25 knots, seas 5 feet. Tonight, northwest winds 25 knots, seas 4 feet. And Tuesday, northwest winds 20 knots, seas 3 feet. Cape Tolstoy to Cape Sarashef, we have a small craft advisory through tonight. Today, northwest winds 25 knots, seas 7 feet. Tonight, northwest winds 25 knots, seas 6 feet. And Tuesday, northwest winds 20 knots, seas 4 feet. Port Hyde and Nelson Lagoon, we have a small craft advisory tonight. Today, northwest winds 20 knots, seas 6 feet. Tonight, west winds 25 knots, seas 6 feet. And Tuesday, northwest winds 20 knots, seas 6 feet. Nelson Lagoon to Cape Sarashef, we have a small craft advisory today. Today, northwest winds 20 knots, seas 8 feet. Tonight, northwest winds 20 knots, seas 7 feet. And Tuesday, northwest winds 20 knots, seas 7 feet. Your detailed forecast for the Alaska Peninsula. Today, partly sunny with highs near 48. Northwest winds 15 miles per hour with gusts as high as 20 miles per hour. Tonight, partly cloudy with lows around 38. Northwest winds around 15 miles per hour with gusts as high as 20 miles per hour. And Tuesday, partly sunny with highs near 44. West winds around 15 miles per hour with gusts as high as 20 miles per hour. Your tide predictions for the Popoff Island. There was a low tide at 4:58 a.m. at 2 inches. A high tide at 11:58 a.m. at 5 feet 9 inches. A low tide at 5:16 p.m. at 3 feet 6 inches. And a high tide tonight at 10:58 at 6 feet 6 inches. Your sun rose at 8:53 this morning, and your sun will set at 8:06, bringing us down to 11 hours and 13 minutes of daylight hours. And that was your weather, tide predictions, and sunrise and sunset here on KSDP and KAEB. I'm Amy Mack. 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
1: It's time now for your weather, tide predictions, and sunrise and sunset, starting with your coastal water forecast, courtesy of the National Weather Service of Anchorage, Alaska. From Sitkanap to Castle Cape, we have a small craft advisory through tonight. Today, west winds 20 knots, seas 8 feet. Tonight, northwest winds 25 knots, seas 5 feet. And Tuesday, west winds 20 knots, seas 5 feet. Castle Cape to Cape Tolstoy, we have a small craft advisory through tonight. Today, west winds 25 knots, seas 5 feet. Tonight, northwest winds 25 knots, seas 4 feet. And Tuesday, northwest winds 20 knots, seas 3 feet. Cape Tolstoy to Cape Sarashef, we have a small craft advisory through tonight. Today, northwest winds 25 knots, seas 7 feet. Tonight, northwest winds 25 knots, seas 6 feet. And Tuesday, northwest winds 20 knots, seas 4 feet. Port Hyde and Nelson Lagoon, we have a small craft advisory tonight. Today, northwest winds 20 knots, seas 6 feet. Tonight, west winds 25 knots, seas 6 feet. And Tuesday, northwest winds 20 knots, seas 6 feet. Nelson Lagoon to Cape Sarashef, we have a small craft advisory today. Today, northwest winds 20 knots, seas 8 feet. Tonight, northwest winds 20 knots, seas 7 feet. And Tuesday, northwest winds 20 knots, seas 7 feet. Your detailed forecast for the Alaska Peninsula. Today, partly sunny with highs near 48. Northwest winds 15 miles per hour, with gusts as high as 20 miles per hour. Tonight, partly cloudy with lows around 38. Northwest winds around 15 miles per hour, with gusts as high as 20 miles per hour. And Tuesday, partly sunny with highs near 44. West winds around 15 miles per hour, with gusts as high as 20 miles per hour. Your tide predictions for the Popoff Island. There was a low tide at 4:58 a.m. at 2 inches. A high tide at 11:58 a.m. at 5 feet 9 inches. A low tide at 5:16 p.m. at 3 feet 6 inches. And a high tide tonight at 10:58 at 6 feet 6 inches. Your sun rose at 8:53 this morning, and your sun will set at 8:06. Bringing us down to 11 hours and 13 minutes of daylight hours. And that was your weather, tide predictions, and sunrise and sunset here on KSDP and KAEB. I'm Amy Mack. Thanks for listening and have a great day.

Sounds wild. Hi, I'm Riley Woodford for the Alaska Department of Fish and Game. My daughter and I are watching black bears chase salmon through a shallow creek on a dusky late summer evening. She points out one lanky bear with big ears and says it's a yearling. And she's right. But once a bear is full grown, those distinguishing hallmarks of adolescence disappear. So how can you determine a bear's age? The gold standard for aging mammals is to use a tooth. Hunters often want to know the age of a bear, as do biologists. And this is done in a lab with an extracted tooth. An extremely thin section of the tooth root is sliced, mounted onto a glass slide, stained purple to make the cementum annuli more visible, and then viewed under a microscope. The annuli are counted like tree rings. The rings in the root of the tooth are layers of a type of connective tissue, appropriately called cementum. Throughout the animal's life, cementum is continually deposited over the root of the tooth, forming layers that tend to coincide with the seasons, appearing dark and thin during winter, and light and thick during spring and summer when resources are abundant. The oldest Alaska brown bears aged in this way were a 38-year-old male and a 39-year-old female. For Sounds Wild, I'm Riley Woodford.

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1: It's time now for your weather, tide predictions, and sunrise and sunset. Starting with your coastal water forecast, courtesy of the National Weather Service of Anchorage, Alaska. From Sitkanap to Castle Cape, we have a small craft advisory through tonight. Today, west winds 20 knots, seas 8 feet. Tonight, northwest winds 25 knots, seas 5 feet. And Tuesday, west winds 20 knots, seas 5 feet. Castle Cape to Cape Tolstoy, we have a small craft advisory through tonight. Today, west winds 25 knots, seas 5 feet. Tonight, northwest winds 25 knots, seas 4 feet. And Tuesday, northwest winds 20 knots, seas 3 feet. Cape Tolstoy to Cape Sarashef, we have a small craft advisory through tonight. Today, northwest winds 25 knots, seas 7 feet. Tonight, northwest winds 25 knots, seas 6 feet. And Tuesday, northwest winds 20 knots, seas 4 feet. Port Hyde and Nelson Lagoon, we have a small craft advisory tonight. Today, northwest winds 20 knots, seas 6 feet. Tonight, west winds 25 knots, seas 6 feet. And Tuesday, northwest winds 20 knots, seas 6 feet. Nelson Lagoon to Cape Sarashef, we have a small craft advisory today. Today, northwest winds 20 knots, seas 8 feet. Tonight, northwest winds 20 knots, seas 7 feet. And Tuesday, northwest winds 20 knots, seas 7 feet. Your detailed forecast for the Alaska Peninsula. Today, partly sunny with highs near 48. Northwest winds 15 miles per hour with gusts as high as 20 miles per hour. Tonight, partly cloudy with lows around 38. Northwest winds around 15 miles per hour with gusts as high as 20 miles per hour. And Tuesday, partly sunny with highs near 44. West winds around 15 miles per hour with gusts as high as 20 miles per hour. Your tide predictions for the Popoff Island. There was a low tide at 4:58 a.m. at 2 inches. A high tide at 11:58 a.m. at 5 feet 9 inches. A low tide at 5:16 p.m. at 3 feet 6 inches. And a high tide tonight at 10:58 at 6 feet 6 inches. Your sun rose at 8:53 this morning, and your sun will set at 8:06, bringing us down to 11 hours and 13 minutes of daylight hours. And that was your weather, tide predictions, and sunrise and sunset here on KSDP and KAEB. I'm Amy Mack. Thanks for listening and have a great day.

It's time now for your community window here on KSDP. Starting with job openings, the QT Tribe of Sandpoint is hiring a grant writer and an executive director. The City of Sandpoint is hiring a full-time wastewater and water operator, as well as a part-time fire chief. EATS is hiring a behavioral health trainee and a community health representative. Both of those positions can be in Sandpoint or King Cove. They are also hiring a clinical information clerk slash janitor for Cold Bay. Community announcements. We'd like to remind everybody that tomorrow is Election Day. Polls are open from 8 to 8. Please go out and vote. And that's all for the community window. 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You can call us at 907-383-5737, or you can still fax us at 907-383-5271. 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I'm Amy Mack. Thanks for listening and have a great day.

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1: Hi, I'm Riley Woodford for the Alaska Department of Fish and Game.
0: On a clear morning in early May 2026, five gray whales weave between kelp beds in Sitka Sound, raising swirling clouds of mud in the shallow water as they feed on herring eggs. Researchers in an inflatable nearby are watching closely to learn more about their diet and feeding here, and they're taking photos to identify and track individual whales. These whales belong to the eastern North Pacific population, which breeds in winter off the coast of Mexico and migrates up the Pacific coast in early spring to feeding grounds in the Bering and Chukchi Seas. In 2015, this population of gray whales was estimated to number about 27,000 whales. At that time, perhaps a dozen whales might linger in Sitka Sound for a short time in April on their way north. But by 2023, the number of whales in that population had dropped from 27,000 to 14,000, following a marine heat wave that hit the Pacific Ocean. And while there may be half as many whales overall, their presence in Sitka Sound has increased, coinciding with the spring spawning of Pacific herring. It seems that some whales are adapting by foraging in new areas. In the spring of 2025 and 26, biologists counted close to 200 gray whales feeding on herring spawn in Sitka Sound. For Sounds Wild, I'm Riley Woodford.

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The Schumigan Corporation, serving its shareholders and the people of Sandpoint, on the web at www.schumigan.com or by telephone at 907-

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1: It's hard to give up the opportunity to do something that will